sitting on the free. Take it around the world, bring you back home. Gives a man hope, something about a boat, something about an old guitar, and the way it still sings.

This is Masterclass, a program about people that get things done. Today, the first audiobook, Europe and the Idea from the Future. Martin Rummel, Alexander Hülshoff, Friedemann Eichhorn and Till Alexander Körber play duets with cello by Reinhold Glière. Masterclass is a program by Jan Brands.

After the war, the idea soon gained ground that a Western European unity could not possibly be forged without some form of spiritual unity. This notion, too, reflected the spirit of the times. The urgent political and societal demand for a certain form of spiritual community, for a sense of community, was a trans-European phenomenon. This need manifested itself in all the free countries of Western Europe and could not be ignored. Perhaps this desire for new hope, for something to believe in, something that could offer a counterweight to the fear born of war, was indeed the dominant emotion of the time. Within this atmosphere of collective longing, the unifying potential of Christianity in Europe came increasingly to the fore. The churches became more actively involved in the discussions regarding reconstruction and the post-war order. These developments coincided with the steady growth of the ecumenical movement, which led to the establishment of the World Council of Churches in Amsterdam in 1948, only 3 months after the Congress of Europe had been held in The Hague, which, despite the caution of national governments, was an event with significant political impact and in which the aforementioned collective desire was unmistakably expressed. These events were part of a broader church movement throughout the Western world. Towards the end of the Second World War, the Catholic Church, after a long and painful silence regarding the horrors of the Nazi era, revived itself internationally through a democracy and human rights program. The Church seized with both hands the opportunity presented by the increasing popularity of the new Christian democratic parties. On the Anglo-American side of the Atlantic, the Church had already anticipated the emergence of this space for a dialogue on European unity in the late 1930s and early 1940s. All this went hand in hand with the political focus that gradually zoomed in on the Western and West European countries that could be made safe for democracy and, by extension, capitalism. Added to this was the fact that this commitment entailed a clear break with socialism as a system. It is hardly surprising that this argument gained popularity during the run-up to the Cold War and within the context of the Christian-inspired and anti-communist Truman Doctrine. It also became the guiding principle of the first governments of West Germany under the Christian Democrat Konrad Adenauer. Moreover, this effectively marked the end of the one-world approach in American foreign policy and a new step in the reorientation towards a practical and regional, but also international, under American leadership, coordinated economic liberalism in Europe with a strong focus on the social question. This latter aspect was given extra weight by American government aid, partly because leading intellectual voices in the U.S. called for a focus on the economy within American foreign policy, as it was precisely there that major impact could be made.
Finally, this seemed to align perfectly with the prevailing mood of the time, and it was a remarkable time.

The American-inspired aspirations for a better world were shattered by the brutal reality of Europe. They were swept off the table as naive utopian ideas and could ultimately be symbolized by the fate of the League of Nations, which proved tragically dysfunctional during the interwar years. Europeans turned a deaf ear to the politics of reconciliation advocated by politicians such as Gustav Stresemann and Aristide Briand. What rose again was a Europe of conflict, violence, uncertainty and poverty. A Europe gripped by a feverish search for a way out and subsequently plunged into an even darker abyss than barely a few decades earlier. This was the Europe of the Spanish Civil War and Pablo Picasso's Guernica, the mural-sized painting that depicted the suffering of people and animals during the aerial bombardment by German and Italian bombers of the Basque town of the same name. A Europe that was increasingly falling into the clutches of poverty and doom thinking, as Lippmann had already implicitly warned in his reporting on the Paris Peace Conference. It was the Europe that Paul Klee, the German-Swiss painter, captured in his painting Europe. Still a goddess, but one of wild despair and expressionism. But this Europe of the interwar period was also, and perhaps more than anything else, that of Ernest Hemingway. Europe as the banlieue of Paris, the continent no more than a backdrop for the Paris of the 1920s. The city of Josephine Baker, F. Scott Fitzgerald, and Cole Porter. There, Paris was a vibrant city of sex, drink, and jazz, the city of light full of exciting shadows, the city as a movable feast, as the title of Hemingway's Parisian memoir reads, to which artistic intellectual young people from across the Atlantic flocked like rainbow-colored flies caught in the black web of an old, immoral European culture, as Sinclair Lewis, one of Hemingway's fellow travelers, put it. Quite a difference from the American dream. The intellectual and physical environment of the Année Folle, however, was marked by the sinister aftermath of the unparalleled devastation of the First World War. The Europe that these Americans were so fond of was traumatized, dangerously uncertain, and off the rails. Europe's war fever would infect them too. The new generation of American descendants from wealthy families on the American East Coast came to Europe during the interwar years. These young Americans often traveled together with the representatives of the intellectual American avant-garde from Paris. They fell in love with the groaning and moaning old continent, and it was this emotional bond that explains why a number of key figures among them, those who came to hold influential positions in government and business during the 1940s, passionately championed a better European future after the Second World War. The approach of this generation was therefore to promote the American century
and combine it with the developing, all-in-all, emblematic Atlantic world, which is connected in word and deed. Politically, their activism was rooted in the direct involvement of the United States in the peace negotiations following the First World War, which were also labeled at the time as the moment when America came out geopolitically.

In 1943, Jean Monnet was on a special mission. For this, he had to be in Algeria. Monnet joined the administrators of the Free French, the French resistance that was at that time busy forming an alternative government in Algiers. In February, Monnet traveled to Algiers, where he therefore also served as a direct liaison for none other than American President Roosevelt, advising the White House and receiving secret instructions from Washington. He kept London informed via Harold Macmillan, the later Prime Minister, at that time Envoy Minister at the headquarters of the Allied Forces. Monnet chose Tipaza, the centuries-old North African trading post and seaside resort at the northernmost tip of Africa, as the place where he could retreat after the grueling negotiations in Algiers. Spring was now slowly arriving there. Monnet loved being close to nature. Here he did the thinking for a note to himself, dated Algiers, August 5, 1943. Here, in other words, stood the drawing board for his plan for post-war Europe. From 1956 onwards, this plan would become more influential than any other plan. It would steer the future of our Europe. From 1943, Monnet worked tirelessly on its realization. The conclusion of this key position was that the existing order in Europe had to change fundamentally, but with the lessons of the First World War and the interwar period in mind. This could be achieved by starting pursuing integration step by step in Western Europe, specifically through economic cooperation by sector of the economy. In all of this, it was essential that this cooperation be anchored in supranational institutions. This was new, and this was the core of his plan. Through the first of these new institutions, the first and crucial step could be taken towards a European supranational commonality. Why? Here, the nation-states of Western Europe could commit to sustainable cooperation by transferring policy competencies to these institutions on an equal footing without dissolving themselves. Only in this way could Europe extricate itself from its tragic history, according to Monnet.

The newly established supranational institutions were to become the bearers of that promise. They had to provide a place where a collective memory of peaceful and profitable cooperation could be built. This as an antidote to fanatical nationalism, which lay so all pervasively stored in those other institutions, the nation states, and which manifested itself time and again in Europe in an escalation ladder of mutual distrust, protectionism, and cynical power politics. Monet's thinking was not unique. Indeed, anyone familiar with the work of David Mitrany will see very strong parallels with the latter's work, which was already published at that time. However, converting theoretical analysis into practical plans, without forgetting the former, sensitivity to the possibilities in politics and the mobilization of the power of persistence were among the exceptional competencies of this unique statesman without the state. As the spring of Stepáca slowly drew to a close in 1943, it was Pentecost Sunday. Two men, a Frenchman and a Brit, gathered to relax in a sheltered cove in the shade of a cliff, Harold Macmillan and Charles de Gaulle. Both men played a prominent role in the struggle for control of the future government of France, which was escalating ever further into a power struggle between French resistance leaders and Anglo-Saxon allies. Yet the two were not unpleasant on the beach. They chatted freely. But the scene also had something strange about it. The British minister went into the water naked, as was customary among British troops. The French general remained leaning against a rock in full regalia. Even then, he was plotting how he could make something impossible possible, a reversal of roles between the United Kingdom and France in the post-war order. Not even his belt or headgear came off. He did not reveal his true feelings. After visiting the beach, the two strolled among the Roman ruins and ate together in the only eatery of the Stepáca of 1943. In the 1950s, it would become clear to de Gaulle that he could bring the impossible within reach by using a political instrument that seemed highly improbable to him, the European integration of Jean Monnet, who was at that time gaining a foothold in Western Europe. During the 1940s, minds would slowly mature for Monet's concept of European integration and his practical, reality-oriented, perhaps even acmeist method of policy-making. This was the idea from the future that Europe was looking for and could not yet find at the time. It manifested itself in two phenomena that were preeminently modern at the time, policy and planning. Fields in which the Americans were the superior champions at the time.

This is Masterclass, a program about people that get things done. Today, the first audiobook, Europe and the Idea from the Future.

Martin Rommel, Alexander Hulshoff, Friedemann Eichhorn and Till Alexander Körber play duets with cello by Reinhold Gliere.

The new world of the 1940s confronted European politics for the umpteenth time with an all too familiar challenge. Could a peaceful and stable Europe be built with international aid, or would the continent once again slide into chaos just as had happened after the First World War? Viewed from a Western perspective, this question increasingly involved the choice, just as in 1919, between, on the one hand, the order imposed by Washington, London and Paris, also in that order, and on the other, the disorder sown by Berlin and Moscow. Yet there were two crucial differences compared to 1919. First, this time the West could indeed count on an actively involved United States, a superpower that displayed the political will to assume global leadership. In 1945, American President Roosevelt stood at the head of the greatest military and economic power the world had ever seen. As Melvin Leffler succinctly summarized, during the war, American GDP had risen by 60% and total revenue by 50%. By the end of 1942, the US was producing more weapons than all Axis powers combined. In 1943, the US was making nearly three times as many weapons as the Soviet Union. Moreover, the US accounted for two-thirds of the world's gold reserves, three-quarters of capital investments, half of the ships, and half of the production capacity. American GDP was three times higher than that of the Soviet Union and more than five times higher than that of the United Kingdom. And then the US had also nearly developed an atomic bomb. Secondly, Washington had something new to offer this time. Concrete policy modeled on the best practices of the New Deal. By the early 1940s, it had become clear that the New Deal could be considered a global example of the American can-do mentality. This policy was relatively easy to implement in Europe given the pre-existing foundation of Anglo-American cooperation that had underpinned the American war effort. In 1943, David Mitrany, one of the intellectual pioneers of functionalist planning and what could be referred to as the policy approach to international relations, explained that the institutions of the New Deal had unleashed a revolution in the American political system, and that the situation at the end of the Second World War will resemble in many fundamental respects urgent material needs, the failure of old arrangements, bewilderment and confusion about the future, that in America in 1933, only on a larger and deeper level. For that reason, the functionalist policy approach of the New Deal was the best and perhaps the only chance to set a new international life in motion.

In 1936, the world witnessed the formation of a new alliance of fascist countries. In October, Hitler and Mussolini first concluded an agreement. In the aftermath of the occupation of the demilitarized Rhineland by Nazi troops, which had taken place in March, and subsequently in November, the so-called Anti-Comintern Pact was concluded between Japan and Germany. A year later, Mussolini would also join. It was also the year in which the already shaky European order was shaken by the outbreak of the Spanish Civil War. In July, right-wing army officers had taken up arms against a democratically elected government. France and the United Kingdom opted for non-intervention and a naval blockade of Spain. The United States decided to remain completely neutral. Mussolini gratefully accepted this gift from the impartial democracies and sent aircraft and troops to support the fascist seizure of power by General Francisco Franco. Meanwhile, the Spanish government turned to Moscow for help. Against this backdrop, Walter Lippmann, the influential and by then downright famous American journalist, initially joined the non-intervention chorus of the leading Western countries. He too advocated a handoff policy, for even he was more interested in isolating the conflict than in saving Spanish democracy. However, Lippmann's assessment of the situation soon began to shift. A year later, in 1937, Lippmann returned after a two-month summer trip through Europe with a pessimistic and heavy heart. In October of that year, he penned his European impressions. I returned from Europe with the haunting impression that the Western democracies were astonishingly complacent, distracted, and light-hearted, and under the spell of wishful thinking. If the democracies are indeed decadent, then the future of the old world lies once again in the hands of the warrior castes, and the era of citizen, which once began with the Renaissance, is at an end. In other words, the defense of the Atlantic world, which had its greatest possible advocate in Lippmann, was more urgent than ever.

On the day that France and the United Kingdom declared war on Nazi Germany, Monet could already boast a long career in which he had established international cooperation. From 1919 through 1923, he had served as

McGeorge Bundy. He could also count influential figures among his friends, such as Shepard Stone, who would become the director of the Ford Foundation in the 1950s, and David Bruce, head of the European Division of the Office of Strategic Services, OSS, the American Intelligence Agency of the time, during the war, who would later play a key role during the implementation of the Marshall Plan, and, moreover, serve as the American ambassador to France during the crucial years 1949-52. Monet would later write that Bruce was also the man without whom I would never have succeeded in convincing the American government to finance French reconstruction with the amounts they ultimately allocated. Monet's network, which expanded steadily during and after the Second World War, was decisive in bringing out a decade-long, extraordinarily successful undertaking to establish a united community in Western Europe, as Dulles wrote in a personal message to Monet in February 1953.

Mona, chair the committee to coordinate the joint mobilization of Franco-British troops and acted as a liaison for President Roosevelt, from whom he received secret instructions directly, but did not always follow. In September 1939, during the first meeting of the Anglo-French Supreme War Council in Abbeville on the Somme, Daladier proposed entrusting a Frenchman who is friendly with Roosevelt with the joint foreign purchases of the Allies. Daladier naturally referred to Monet, who was immediately sent to London. In London, Monet soon emerged as the primary source of letters, memoranda, notes from official meetings, and records of informal conversations, which between late September and early December attested that a logical and actual combined structure of economic planning was being put in place. Against this background, the idea of an Anglo-French Union was put into circulation in London. In early 1940, Prime Minister Chamberlain and Foreign Minister Halifax hinted, both in diplomatic circles and publicly, at an Anglo-French federation as the basis for a European Federal Union. But on the other side of the channel, the French were truly occupied with more pressing matters for a moment, the bare survival of their country. This does not alter the fact that during the ominous months of the phony war, it gradually dawned to the French that even if France were spared the ordeal of a German occupation, the country still had to be saved from itself. In other words, specifically those of the Catholic intellectual P.H. Simon, not only must we save France today, but we will also have to rebuild it tomorrow. This is Masterclass, a program about people that get things done. Today, the first audiobook, Europe and the Idea from the Future. Martin Rummel, Alexander Hülshoff, Friedemann Eichhorn and Till Alexander Körber played duets with cello by Reinhold Gliere. Next time, the second part.

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0: My girl just caught me.
1: You made her catch you?
0: I don't know how I let this happen.
1: With who?
0: The girl next door, you know?
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